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0: six variances and made one song. 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

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Welcome to Instant Fire Escape, a smattering of poetry, music, and mildly provocative chit-chat with your hosts, Peter Jickling and Fiona Solon. Coming to you live from the banks of the Yukon River on the traditional territory of the Kwanlundun First Nation and the Ton Kwachan Council, we are grateful to be here.

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I'm your host, Charles Hegstead.

Laura Mvula here on CJUC 92.5. This is called Church Girl. Before that, we heard 700 Feel with Familiar Flavors, and the South Hill Experiment with their song Parker Solar Probe featuring Jeff Parker.

This song is called It's Me, G8, by Actress. Before that, we heard Getz and Moonchild Sanelli with Lapse, and Branco with Todo Mundo. 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This is the Unnamed Charles Show.

Music from the one and only Bjork off the album Homogenic. That song is called Hunter. Before that, we heard Session Victim with Geister and Eamon Tobin with Eight Some.

that track is called Blue Hour by Juliana Barwick and No Such Thing. Unfortunately, I am out of time for this week. I've got one more track, though. This is Lamb with Trans Fatty Acid. And tune in next Thursday at 7 for more music from my brain on the Unnamed Charles Show, right here on CJUC 92.5.

frisking white girl eye each other across the room, and the chemistry is unbearable and definitely not on anyone's agenda. He suggests they go someplace they won't be seen, and she thinks otherwise. Finally, they agree to go whip it up at Dunkin' Donuts. Usual story, they fall in love under a halo of spit that they ignore while secretly conspiring to murder each other, hoping that will alleviate some of the more uncomfortable feelings that may arise in a situation like this. But behind closed doors, the eyes of the world becoming their wallpaper, they meld into a beautiful example of a power that definitely exists and come together on a warm, moonlit night in spite of themselves. Well, likely story.

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0: Where the hell have you been? 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
3: This is Canada, Nell. Things are real up here.

0: The challenge of the Yukon. King, the swiftest, strongest of Eskimo lead dogs, blazes the trail through storm and snow for Sergeant Preston as he meets the challenge of the Yukon. Sergeant Preston was typical of the small band of Northwest Mounted Police who preserved law and order in the Yukon during the gold rush of 98. That was the year that brought over 50,000 men swarming into the Klondike region, and the greed for gold led to frequent violence and bloodshed. But in spite of the odds against them, the force preserved a splendid record in maintaining the right. The challenge of the North was answered, and justice ruled triumphant. Sergeant Preston, on patrol duty in the Yukon, made many friends who were always glad to see him. One of these was Ab Crowley, who lived with his wife in a small cabin several miles north of Three Forks. A vicious storm had swept wind and snow in the face of the Mountie as he drove his team toward the small settlement, and the prospect of a warm cup of tea with the Crowleys was something he looked forward to. The great dog King ran ahead of the sled, cutting tracks in the snow.
1: On King, on you Huskies! Not much further, King. Ah, there's the cabin. It's good to see that light. Oh, King. Oh, you Huskies.
2: Hey there, Sergeant Preston.
1: Hello, Ab. How are you?
2: Yeah, fine. I'm mighty glad to see you. Come on in and have a cup of tea. This is just me, Sam.
1: Well, I've been looking forward to having a cup of tea with you ever since I left Broken Wishbone, Ab. How's Mrs. Crowley?
2: Oh, fine, just fine. We got some good news for you, Sergeant.
1: Yes? Well, what is it, Ab?
2: It'll wait for a few minutes. You go on inside. I'll take care of the dogs. You too, King. Go on in there.
1: All right, King. Thanks, Ab.
3: Land's sake, Sergeant Preston. Sure is good to see you. Come on in here and close that door.
1: Well, how are you, Mrs. Crowley?
3: Never been better in my life, Sergeant. Did Ab tell you the news?
1: Oh, no, he didn't. He said it could wait till he got inside. Say, what's this all about?
3: Well, I expect I better let Ab tell you. He's been hankering to tell you ever since we... Uh-oh. There, I almost told you myself.
1: Well, I'm certainly curious. Tell me this much. You both look so pleased, it must be something awfully good, huh?
3: It is, Sergeant. It's the best thing that's happened to us ever since we came to this snowbound place. There you are.
1: Thank you. This tea certainly tastes good.
3: Warms you up after all that cold. I guess Ab will be wanting a cup, too, when he comes in.
2: Did you tell the sergeant yet, Ada?
1: Oh, no, she hasn't told me yet, Ab.
2: Well, I reckon I'll tell you myself, then.
3: As if you didn't want the pleasure of telling yourself all along.
2: Me and Ada just bought the last chance claim.
1: Last chance?
2: Yep.
1: That was Jeb Fisher's claim, wasn't it?
2: It was. Now it's ours.
3: Well, sakes alive, Sergeant. The cat gets your tone. Can't you say any more than that? I declare, Ab, I knew he'd be surprised, but I never thought...
1: How much do you know about the last chance, Ab?
2: Well, it's a good claim. I saw Jeb turn up some of the dust myself. I think it's a good piece of luck. We had kind of a hard time meeting Jeb's price, but...
3: We just took what we'd been saving, and Jeb turned it over to us for the cash.
1: How much cash?
2: $12,000. All the money we had. Why, what's wrong, Sergeant?
1: Well, Ab, I won't congratulate you on your good luck till we make sure it is good luck.
3: Well, what do you mean, Sergeant?
1: I don't trust Jeb Fisher, Mrs. Crowley. I'm afraid that claim is worthless. But we'll soon find out.
2: Worthless?
1: Of course, I have no proof.
2: Sergeant, but... I can't say that I've ever known you to be wrong before. But this is once I think you've made a mistake. Why, I saw that dust myself.
1: You're no chichaco, Ab. You know as well as I do that Fisher could have salted that claim.
3: He could have, Ab. But heaven help us if the sergeant's right.
2: Heaven helps him that helps himself, Ada Gal. I'm going to start in tomorrow working on that ground. He will know how we stand.
1: Well, that's a good idea, Ab. I'll tell you what I'll do. I have some friends at Three Forks who will be glad to lend a hand.
2: Well, I don't like to be any trouble to you.
1: Oh, no trouble at all, Ab. I was headed for Three Forks anyway, so I'll stop to see them.
3: Well, we'll be looking for you, Sergeant.
2: Goodbye, Sergeant.
1: Goodbye. All right, King. Get the dogs up.
4: On King, on you Huskies!
0: Sergeant Preston entered the Moosehead Cafe in Three Forks a short time later. As he moved through the room, he heard a boisterous laugh.
5: So I have $12,000 in my pocket, and Crowley's got the deed to the last chance.
6: You cleaned up on that deal.
5: Yeah, I sure did.
6: Poor old Crowley stuck for plenty.
5: His own fault.
6: I don't know, Jim.
5: What do you mean?
6: Seems to me it's a pretty yellow trick to pull on a couple as old as the Crowleys.
5: Well, they wanted the last chance, didn't they? I sold it to them.
6: $12,000 must have been all the money they got in this world.
5: Yeah, that don't mean nothing to me.
6: Don't you feel at all sorry for folks like them?
5: No, why should I? It was a business deal, that's all. I buy and sell property. Ain't none of my business how people get the money to pay for it, as long as it's cash on the line. You're loco, Sam.
6: Yeah, I guess I just don't see things the way you do.
5: Now listen and take it from me. You'll never get far in the Yukon if you go around feeling sorry for every guy that gets stuck.
7: You're Jeb Fisher, aren't you?
5: Why, yeah. What do you want with me, Monty?
7: I understand Abner Crowley just bought your last chance claim.
5: Yep.
7: Fisher, you know there's no gold on that land.
5: I don't know nothing about that land. I sold him the property. We turned up gold on it.
7: You've sold it claims before.
5: Crowley bought that claim, and I didn't guarantee nothing in writing.
7: Whether you guarantee it or not, Crowley believes there's gold on that property.
5: Then let him dig for it. Who knows? Maybe he'll find it.
2: You oughtn't to talk to him like that, Jeb.
5: Why not? The law ain't got nothing on me.
0: The next day, at the last chance claim, not far from Abner Crowley's cabin, six men helped the old miner work his newly acquired land.
8: Yeah. What's the matter, Ab? Ain't getting tired, are you?
2: Me? No.
8: Well, what's wrong?
2: You know, Rob, Sergeant Preston told me this land was probably worthless. I'm afraid he's right.
8: Oh. Well, now, Ab, I wouldn't be too ready to give up. Me and the boys will stay around as long as you need us.
2: Well, I don't like
8: Don't you worry, Eb. Mrs. Crowley fixes better chow we've had in a year Sundays at Three Forks. Well, I believe that's a sergeant coming now.
2: Looks like it is.
8: Hey there, Sergeant.
9: Ho, King. How are you, Huskies? Well, Rob, see you've kept your word.
8: Eb, we've been pretty busy, all right.
7: How's it going, Eb?
2: There, Sergeant. I think maybe you was right.
7: Why, Eb?
2: Poor Ada. I'll have to tell her we paid our $12,000 for working this piece of earth.
8: All right. I told him, Sergeant, not to be so willing to give up.
7: I'm not surprised, Ab.
2: No, you told me, but I wouldn't believe you. Well, there's nothing for us to do now.
7: I'm not so sure about that. Rob and I talked it over yesterday. Here's our plan.
0: A rumor of gold in the Yukon always spread like wildfire. A word dropped in a conversation, sudden activity in a place that had formerly been deserted, and an old miner in town spending money freely. Any one of these things were enough to start men talking, telling exaggerated stories of a new gold discovery. So when old Abner Crowley, long known for the quiet and thrifty way he lived, went into Three Forks carrying a poke of gold dust, the word spread that the last chance claim held fabulous amounts of the precious dust.
2: You hear the news, Jeb?
5: What news?
2: About the last chance paying out.
5: Yeah, I heard it.
2: But I thought you said...
5: No matter what I said.
2: Didn't you know it happened?
5: Oh, shut up, Sam.
2: Oh-ho. I begin to see.
5: Shut up, I tell you.
2: And you thought you took old Abner.
5: I didn't know the last chance was a strike.
2: You're darn tootin' you didn't know it. It'd have never gotten out of your hands if you'd thought that.
5: I'd give anything to get that claim back. What a fool I was.
10: All right, boys. Have another drink. It's all on me.
2: You too, Rob. Have what you want.
8: Thanks, Ab. Don't mind if I do. Ever since you struck it at the last chance...
2: That's right. The sky's the limit.
11: Hello there, Ab.
2: Why, Jeb Fisher. The man that sold me the last chance. My best friend.
8: We always thought you was a good businessman, Jeb. What happened to you?
5: You know how it is. Ab, I'd like to talk to you.
2: Hey, what do you want to talk about, Jeb? Ain't got much time, you know. Got to get back to the last chance. Me and Ada.
5: Yeah, I know. But I'd like to talk to you.
2: Hey, well, all right. Come on, Rob.
8: Yeah, sure. Where do you want to talk, Jim?
5: Let's go in the back room where we won't be disturbed.
2: Suit you, Robbie.
8: Well, why not?
5: There now. Nobody will bother us in here. Have a chair, boy.
8: Sure, thank you.
2: Well, what's on your mind, Jeb?
5: Ab, when I sold you the last chance, I told you I was planning to leave the Yukon.
2: Yep, that's right, you did, Jeb.
5: Well, a few things have happened since then, and I've changed my mind. I'm staying here, and I'd like to have the last chance back. You see, when I sold it to you, I thought I was leaving, and I wanted to get my affairs straightened up.
2: Now, Jeb, a deal's a deal. I bought the last chance.
5: I know how you feel. You paid me $12,000 for the last chance.
2: Yep, cash at that.
5: I'll pay you $15,000 to get it back.
2: Nope. Not interested.
5: $16,000.
2: Now, listen, Jeb. If you was in my place, would you sell out?
5: I'll make it $18,000, Ab.
2: Nope, I don't want to.
5: It costs plenty to work a mine, you know, Ab. I'll give you $20,000 in cash for that claim.
2: Pretty anxious to get it back, ain't you, Jeb?
9: Hello, Ab.
2: Hello, Sergeant.
9: Fisher, what are you doing here?
5: Trying to make a deal with Ab here, Monty.
9: What sort of a deal, Ab?
5: Now, you keep out of this, Monty.
8: Jeb wants to buy back the last chance claim, Sergeant.
9: Well?
5: I'll pay him cash for it.
2: Jeb, I think I'll take you up on that. Either me or getting old. I ought to clear out of the Yukon and let the younger man work the last chance.
5: Oh, glad you feel that way about it, Ab. I'll be right back with the money. The money here will witness the sale.
8: What'd I tell you, Ab?
2: Yep. Hope he don't take too long getting that money.
8: Yeah.
5: Sam will have the money here in a minute, Ab. Yes, sir, I think you're being right smart about it.
2: I hope so, Jeb. I certainly wish you the same kind of luck I had for the last chance.
12: Here, Jeb.
5: Here you are, Ab. It's all there. Count it if you want.
8: You better count it, Ab.
2: Yep, all here. Well, Jeb, last chance is yours again. Here's the deed. Now, Rob, here's that $5,000 to pay back the boys for the gold they lent me and for working at the claim.
5: The gold they lent you?
2: Sure. I figured to look like a man that struck it rich, I ought to have some gold, so they got together and lent it to me.
5: Look like a man that... Say, what is this? You mean you didn't get that gold from the last chance?
2: We ain't found any gold in it yet, Jeb.
5: Why, you said...
2: I didn't say nothing, Jeb. You came to me wanting to buy back the last chance, and I sold it to you.
5: I've been swindled. You led me to believe you found gold there.
2: If what you told me when you sold it was true, the gold's still there. I tell you, we ain't touched any of it.
5: Why, you out?
9: I wouldn't do that if I were you, Jeb. That was a fair sale. I saw it myself.
8: Looks like you're stuck with your own bargain, Jeb.
9: There's not a thing you can do about it.
2: All right, boys, come on outside. This time I'll teach you the best in the house and I'll pay for it with my money.
9: Well, looks like Abner Crowley came out all right after all. Yes, King, the case is closed.
0: Challenge of the Yukon, a copyrighted feature of the Challenge of the Yukon Incorporated, brought to you every Saturday at this time, originated in the transcription studios of WXYZ Detroit. The characters and events in tonight's drama were fictitious. Bill Morgan speaking. 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
2: I'm Dr. Emma Eaton, registered clinical psychologist.
1: And I'm Dr. Sarah McPhee-Knowles, policy researcher. 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
2: And the macro perspective of social trends based on Sarah's policy background.
1: 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And we'll answer a new question in each upcoming episode. Okay, so for today's episode, we thought we'd try something a little bit different. And rather than answering a submitted question, Em and I are going to chat a little bit more about the format that we use for the podcast. And we both really have appreciated advice columns and been avid readers of them for a very long time. So I thought we could talk a bit about why we chose to take on that format and kind of the general approach to the podcast. I also wanted to mention that we're looking for additional questions, and you can submit a question anonymously through the link on our show page, on our Instagram bio, or on our CJUC website page. And these submissions are anonymous. We don't know who submits them. We have no way of tracking that it was you. And we need submitted questions in order to keep making episodes. So if we're really grateful to all of our listeners who already submitted a question that we've had an opportunity to answer and are hoping that more folks might have another question or a different question that they'd like to submit. So kind of beginning there, I thought the first question kind of for Emma might be sort of why were you interested in this format? Why was this kind of the thing that piqued your interest in starting the podcast, the advice show format?
2: Well, I think we had, over the course of our friendship, had a lot of really interesting conversations, like between ourselves, with like looking at different things from different viewpoints. And, you know, I learned a lot from you when I would kind of be like, why don't we do something this way? And you'd be like, actually, the like macro policy perspective are these things. And I think it was partly that, you know, a lot of times in my life, and I've kind of learned not to do this now, but I still kind of slip into it occasionally, is I'm always like, why can't this happen? Like, how hard can it be? And in a lot of cases, like,
1: sometimes the answer is extremely. And actually, other times it's like, great question, why is this so hard?
2: But like, the thing is, okay, yeah, a lot of things, it kind of doesn't matter how hard it is, we should do it anyway, right? Like, that's a different question, is like, is it worth doing? But in a lot of cases, you just don't realize how complex something is and what the barriers might be. And we certainly see that in decision-making that happens at a lot of levels. And sort of the more I understand that, the more I understand that, like, actually very few things are straightforward. And I guess coming back to the advice column thing, do you know, sometimes when I kind of think of advice columns in two different ways, there are some advice columns where they have two or three advice givers. Actually, the responses are extremely lengthy, and I never, almost never read the whole response. It's like a lot. It's a lot to read on my phone, you know, like that kind of thing. And then at the other end of the spectrum, there are some where, like, the response is like a paragraph. And it actually, like, I'm like, okay, you technically answered the question, but you did not think about why this person might be asking the question. You didn't really think about that person as a person who might have some other stuff going on.
1: Yeah.
2: And you've been actually quite dismissive of someone who's written in, and, you know, and so I think that it's not that our advice column, in quotes, is like the advice column to end all advice columns. It's just that I think that there is a room, there's room for, well, one, for audio, because I think a lot of people consume information that way. I personally, like, as is probably clear to anyone who listens to me on this podcast, listen to a lot of podcasts, and I get a lot of information that way because I'm a busy parent who does a lot of podcast listening while I'm like cleaning the kitchen or folding laundry or other things like that. And I also think that there's room for, like, yes, these are the policy frameworks, these are the theoretical frameworks, and, like, you're a person asking a question, and what are all of the needs going into this? And so I think that was where I, both in terms of, like, conceptualizing this, but also in terms of, like, the more that we've done it, the more I've understood it that way. And I think that that is a helpful piece. I think sometimes when I read like the Tradwife one we just did, I've listened to a lot of podcasts about Tradwives since there was a great one on struggle care, you guys.
1: Oh, I need to listen to that.
2: Yes, looks definitely check out Struggle Care. Fabulous podcast. And great 2 hour long breakdowns about Tradwives. And I was like, oh my gosh, this covers so much more than, but it's a different thing. There's a lot that goes into that concept. We add a thing, they add a thing, and there's a lot out there in the universe of, and theirs isn't an advice column, it's really more of a breakdown. So I think there's room for humanizing discussions, there's room for a lot of perspectives, and we also just have a lot of fun talking to each other, and selfishly that's partly why we do this, right?
1: Oh, totally. I think too, the thing that kind of was appealing to me about this format, there were two main things. One was, like, I've always read advice columns. Like, when I was a kid, my parents would get the Leader Post, and Dear Abby was in the Leader Post. I'm like, my mom and I would always read Dear Abby and, like, chat about it and, you know, talk about what we would have, like, advised differently or those types of things around the questions, like, where we thought she'd missed the mark. I would argue, of the ones you described, Dear Abby tends to err on the side of brevity and occasional dismissal, particularly much more recently, which is a bit concerning. Anyway, so I always felt like there was often this kind of missing view of the more systematic issue behind the person writing in. Like, in, just in general, I think because of the nature of the individual writes a letter, the response typically tends to be like, well, you should do this to solve your problem. And there often isn't this sort of broader recognition of all the other factors that go into causing that problem for that person. So I liked that we were able to bring in that sort of like, hey, you are struggling with this, and partly that's because of these systems. So that's kind of one appeal for me. And the other was not in a way kind of selfishly, but also just because it seemed like a more kind of interactive format, was it meant that we didn't have to pick stuff to talk about. Right? Like, it was a way of getting engagement from folks who might listen, and also to, like, there are lots of topics that we've discussed that I would have never thought about. Like, the military mom one was one. Like, although Lucas was our guest on that episode as my partner, like, he was in the reserves before we had kids. Like, the mother perspective of leaving children is a little bit different. Like, it was just kind of a question that I don't think I would have thought of. So that's also been kind of a nice way of managing it, is like, we get stuff where I'm like, huh, that is an interesting question. I'll do some research about that. I haven't really thought that much about that. And whereas if it was stuff that I just want to talk about, I think the range of episodes that we would have done would be much more narrow. And instead it's pretty broad. Like, we've talked about a really like quite broad range of things, which is kind of cool.
2: I would say we've had a couple intergenerational questions as well, that like, it is also really interesting for us to just think about things like that.
1: Yeah. I enjoyed the AI one as well. Like, that one was kind of a more sort of out of the box kind of question that I don't know that we would have landed on if we were picking topics ourselves.
2: Yeah. The more that, like, AI is not something I know a lot about, but the more that I, because we had such a focus on climate, and the more that we learn about AI, the more I'm like, we were right about a lot of those things.
1: Yeah, well, I read a stat that just how much water it takes, like the equivalent of water that gets used just in the electricity generation for each prompt is quite staggering. So in terms of like your approach for how you take questions or think about questions that we get in, are there any advice columns that you've found like particularly influential or that you try to avoid the same kind of approach, or does that not even really cross your mind?
2: No, it doesn't really cross my mind. Certainly, like you said, there are some advice columns where the advice giver is not really thinking about the person as a person. And I think from a psychologist background, I

0: with few exceptions, right? Like one being like child labor, I think we've mm-hmm. talked about that. It's not my philosophy mm-hmm. to tell people what they should do, right? Like we don't, I feel like that's a real difference in mm-hmm. this column, audio column, whatever yeah. you would call this.
1: Yeah.
0: That we're not like, okay, person who needs, you know, time away from her kids on a Saturday, like, this is what you do. Go tell your husband this. Like, mm-hmm. You know, it's not that kind of advice column.
1: Yeah.
0: Right? It's that, like, here are some factors to think about. Here are some things to consider. Here are some stats to tell you that actually you're not the only one dealing with this.
1: Mm-hmm. Here's a resource that might be helpful that maybe you can read or give to your partner to read. Sometimes we've taken kind of that approach.
0: Yeah. But I think that is a really different thing. And mm-hmm. In terms of like the roles that we play on this podcast, I think like I am much more likely to just kind of turn up and say things. I've been thinking about the question for a while mm-hmm. and I kind of turn up and say things, and you're much more likely to provide the theory in the background and the mm-hmm. research.
1: What I kind of love about that though is I feel like that's just kind of how we operate though. Like I would do that anyway. Like anytime someone's like, hey, what do you know about this? Usually I'm like, oh, here's a statistic about that. Or I read this book this one time. Like that's just kind of, I think, like almost like a personality quirk that's probably been deepened by training. Mm. And I get the impression that's kind of the same thing for you. You're like, oh, I've just like thought about this as like a deeply thoughtful person. And here's what I think. And I kind of love that. I think it adds an interesting layer to this. And I think that makes it more fun when we diverge and also when we converge on answers.
0: Yeah. So, I mean, in terms of, there are other advice columns, and I can't remember the names of any of them right now because I didn't do any research before mm-hmm. I started recording this, typically. Typical of
1: true to form.
0: But I know that there are some, I know Cheryl Strayed
1: yeah,
0: contributes to
1: one. Sugar. Yeah. Is that one still going? It might not be. It's really good, though.
0: One where, yeah, there yeah. was a bunch of, there were like three or four folks. Mm-hmm. I think the guy who's taking over Ask Amy used mm-hmm. to be on one of those.
1: Okay.
0: I just read that Amy from Ask Amy's retiring, and
1: okay.
0: A younger dude's taking it over, so that'll be interesting.
1: Yeah.
0: But, you know, that conversational format, I think, just makes this, like, easier to consume, or would be easier for me, I mm-hmm. guess.
1: Yeah. Yeah, for sure.

0: appreciate that she takes that lens.
1: Mm.
0: She also has like a very vibrant comment section. I can't imagine how much time she spends moderating that thing because it's pretty respectful, which is not the case for most comment sections.
1: Mm-hmm.
0: But that one's pretty good. I have a deep and long appreciation for Captain Awkward, which is, I get like not updated nearly as often as it used to be, but it's been going for probably 10 or 12 years now and has a really deep archive. And, Captain Awkward's approach to like boundaries and, you know, scripts, I find is like quite effective and helpful. So that one I've, you know, read quite a lot. And I read Dear Prudence in like the early days of the internet on Slate, like on the desktop computer downstairs at my parents' house. And the original Dear Prudence I really liked. I feel like the newer Prudies, I haven't always kind of agreed with them or felt like their approach was hitting the mark all the time. But I definitely would say that like the early Dear Prudence was a like an influential one for me in terms of approach, in part because I think, as you noted, I hadn't really thought about this before, but I think part of why I liked it was because she did treat the people asking the questions like they were people.
1: Yeah. One that has just come up for me, and it's not entirely an advice column, but Zahn,
0: mm-hmm.
1: how do you pronounce her last name? Do you know?
0: I don't know.
1: Villeneuve?
0: Yeah.
1: Is someone we both, I think, subscribe
0: mm-hmm.
1: to.
0: Yeah.
1: And she does have, like, as part of her writing,
0: yeah.
1: an advice column, and it's the same, like, you know, people, she has a very strong point of view and,
0: yeah.
1: and probably more of a, at times, judgmental tone than I would probably
0: yeah,
1: personally
0: direct.
1: Embrace.
0: Yeah.
1: Which is fine. That's her point of view. It's not
0: mm-hmm.
1: a criticism. But she also, like, you know, I will see people write in about, like she had one recently about someone dealing with their teenage daughter's body odor.
0: Mm-hmm.
1: And it was very thoughtful. And it was also very firm about,
0: mm-hmm.
1: like, you know, sort of relative rights in that situation.
0: Yeah. And directive. Like,
1: yeah.
0: you should take these steps to address this problem. Which sometimes people want that. They're like, I just tell me what to do.
1: Yeah.
0: I think there is a certain group of folks who are like, I've exhausted my ability to deal with this problem. And I just want someone to tell me what to do. And for those folks, the much more direct, like, here are steps that should address this thing, is probably appreciated, and are sort of like, here are some questions that you might want to think about while you sort out a direction, is probably very annoying. So I think it also kind of depends on the audience and what they're looking to get out of the question.
1: It is, I mean, that's a substantially different dynamic between
0: mm-hmm.
1: us and other people, where we probably do not get a lot of people submitting questions who like aren't actually in our lives somehow.
0: Mm.
1: And my suspicion is, I don't know,
0: mm-hmm.
1: right? Like, because we don't know who submits questions
0: yeah.
1: by and large, unless they're in some cases people tell us that they've submitted the question.
0: Yeah. I mean, we have a largely local audience, so this isn't a very big place. So that's like a somewhat fair assumption. We don't have it. Spotify shows that this has been downloaded in other countries, but not as many as in Canada. And I think like pretty local listener base in general because of the fact that it's on CJUC.
1: Yes, also that. But yeah, I feel like if someone who's in my life wants my advice, in most cases, they're just
0: mm-hmm.
1: going to call me.
0: Yeah.
1: And be like, what should I do?

0: If people want to submit a lengthy letter with lots of context, that's fine. We love that too, but usually they're pretty short. So then we'd be making a lot of assumptions if we wanted to be directive, yeah. which we don't.
1: Which
0: so
1: we
0: I think
1: don't.
0: That's also, I think, a factor, whereas some of those other ones that we mentioned, people submit more contextual information and maybe not all of it gets published is also sometimes the case. Like they get edited down.
1: The Ask a Manager one, definitely. I've noticed yeah. like a lot of context and a lot of, yeah. like pretty clearly people who've read a lot of Ask a Manager
0: oh, for
1: and
0: sure.
1: then submitted a question.
0: And sometimes they show up in the comments and they're like, hey, actually I was the letter writer and here is like four more paragraphs of information, which are sometimes completely changed the trajectory of what people are saying, which is also interesting.
1: Yeah. So I guess that's one other thing that we could do in future episodes is if you've got updates mm-hmm. on if you had submitted a question and you've got an update and you have like part two for your question or whatever,
0: yeah,
1: like we
0: would
1: also
0: fun.
1: Be really interested in that. Mm-hmm. And again, you still don't need to identify yourself.
0: Yeah.
1: I hate to hammer on this but I think that like even sometimes my inbuilt paranoia is like, oh, is this mm-hmm. actually anonymous? Like there yeah. is literally no way for us to figure
0: no.
1: this out. We just don't. And we're also very uninterested.
0: Yeah.
1: In finding out, it would make it like just we would prefer not to say we don't know who you are and then like find out, mm-hmm. you know.
0: I think that could be really fun, actually, especially now that we've been doing this for just over a year. Like, mm-hmm. I think we put out 27 or 28 episodes, which is quite a few.
1: Yeah, proud of us.
0: Yeah, yeah. It's a lot of my voice on the internet. But if you're responding with an update, just say, like, I'm the listener from episode, or you can put the episode title or kind of briefly describe the other question that you had submitted. Mm-hmm. And yeah, let us know how things are going, or if you have an update you want us to share out to the audience, or if you need more advice on how your issues develop, that would be very fun. That's it for the latest episode of Dear Dual Perspective. 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
1: Hello, and welcome to the History of the Klondike Gold Rush, Episode 18, How to Mine Gold Stampeder Style. I'm Pascal Halliday.
2: And I'm Keith Halliday. Last episode, we covered the glamour of Klondike Kate on the stage at the Palace Grand Theater in Dawson City, the Paris of the North. Today we're going to look at how the men, and they were indeed mostly men in the mines in those days, got the gold they threw on the stage at Kate's feet.
1: Nowadays, despite what you sometimes see in sensational reality TV shows, placer gold mining around Dawson City is a sophisticated craft with operators drawing on decades of experience. In the 1980s, the Canadian National Research Council even funded a study using radioactive trace elements to help engineers assess the effectiveness of various sluice box configurations, riffle spacing, and pay gravel feed rates. Back in 1898, though, it was a much more rough and ready affair.
2: We've gone back to three accounts of mining techniques written at the time. One is by Canadian government surveyor William Ogilvy. He devotes a whole chapter of his memoirs to the topic, even comparing and contrasting the methods used by the early prospectors to how stampeders did it at the height of the rush. The second account is from our old friend, Tappan Adney. He spent a lot of time out on the creeks, interviewing miners and making notes. Finally, there's the account by John Leonard in his entertaining book, The Goldfields of the Klondike, Fortune Seeker's Guide to the Yukon Region of Alaska and British America. It was published in 1897 and includes some great drawings of mining equipment from the time.
1: The gold we've been talking about throughout this podcast is placer gold. Think of small bits of gold eroded at some point in the distant past off a hard rock mineral deposit and now sitting in the bottom of a stream bed. Note that the bottom of the stream bed may be a current stream today or an ancient stream now dry and located partway up some hill, often called a bench claim.
2: The basic principles of placer mining are simple and go back to ancient times. Ogilvy puts it this way. Gold is 19 times heavier than water and 8 times heavier than rock. Even though placer gold isn't 100% pure, it's still so heavy that if you apply some water and shake the dirt it's hidden in, the gold will sink to the bottom. After doing this for a while, you stop, called cleanup, and extract the gold.
1: The classic photos of the gold rush show prospectors with gold pans squatting on the edge of the water. However, you wouldn't really mine your claim with a pan. Sloshing a shovel full of gravel around in your pan with water until the gold sinks to the bottom and the gravel and sand has been washed over the side is fine for

0: John Leonard's book.
1: With a rocker, you shovel dirt, hopefully pay dirt, in the top along with some water. Often miners had a long-handled dipper, a 2-quart or 2-liter tin can on a stick, to add the water on top. Inside, there's a screen to get rid of oversized rocks and debris. Then the sand and gravel fall onto an inclined tray at the bottom. Here, there are riffles and some kind of matting or fabric for the gold to get caught in as the rocker goes back and forth and the water moves the gravel along the tray. Then, you rock it until the gravel works its way out of the opening on one end of the rocker and the gold is settled into the riffles and matting.
0: The rocker is much more efficient.

0: compares to 1 yard, about 100 pans according to Adney, if you panned hard in a long day. One pair of miners made around $100 a day, a pretty impressive sum, using a rocker on the banks of the Stuart River. They must have had pretty rich gravel.
1: In the Klondike, sluice boxes were common. These used the same principles, but in a bigger way. If you have enough water, you can process a very large amount of gravel, many times what a rocker could do, and at the same time capturing more of the gold in your pay dirt. You need what they called a head, that is, some vertical distance for the water to run from upstream through the sluice box and come out the other end. This often involved making a pond or situating your sluice box in the right place along the creek. Sometimes, if on a flat stretch of creek, miners with adjacent claims might build a small dam or pond together to share the work.
0: As for the sluice boxes themselves, think of long wooden boxes, say 12 feet long, a foot and a half wide, and a foot deep, usually with multiple sections in a row, with water flowing continuously through them. Old-timers advised on making your sluice box as wide as the biggest tree you could find, since you didn't want to have the bottom made of multiple planks. The boxes were made to taper so one could feed into the next one. Leonard says the optimal incline was generally 1 inch for every 8 or 16 inches of horizontal distance, but Ogilvy calls for 1 inch every 4 to 5 feet. That's a 5 to 7 foot drop over a 30-foot sluice box, which shows how you either needed a steep creek bed or to build a pond and piping system.
1: Along the bottom of the sluice box, you had riffles, usually made of wooden slats or eventually angle iron, and matting, often coconut matting back in the day, to capture the gold. At the very bottom, you might have a final box or two, often called tail boxes. The gravel gets one more work over here before becoming what they call tailings.
0: Once constructed, as the water poured steadily into the higher end of your chain of sluice boxes, you stood at the top and shoveled in the gravel. You would stop the water to clean up perhaps once a week, or even once a day if you had a rich claim. If the gold was very fine, you would use mercury to collect it. Mercury and gold have an affinity and bond together so that they can be easily extracted. Then Adney says you either squeeze out the mercury through a fine cloth or you burn it off. Obviously, caution is required since mercury fumes can be highly poisonous.
1: The toxicity of mercury wasn't fully understood at the time, but the technique was widely used. Scientists studying tree rings in Dawson City recently confirmed very high levels of mercury going back to the gold rush.
0: The ability of sluice boxes to process so much gravel raises the question, where do you get it from? This was a problem in the Yukon, especially around the Klondike, because so much of the dirt was permafrost, that is, permanently frozen. John Leonard describes the problem, quote, "The ground is frozen from the bedrock to the surface in the winter and never thaws out

0: and 2 feet wide and let it burn for 6 to 8 hours. The heat would go down and thaw perhaps 6 inches of the gravel. Annoyingly, most of the heat from your fire goes up, not down. And then you could shovel this into your pile for later sluicing. Then you would build another fire and repeat and repeat. As you burned the nearby trees, each fire required dragging the wood a little bit farther.
1: As we described in an early episode on 40 Mile, one brilliant mind even figured out how to get to the bottom of a frozen creek to get the pay dirt. In the winter, they chipped away at the thick ice on the creek until they almost, but not quite, got to liquid water. Then they would let the ice freeze deeper and chip away some more. Eventually, you would have constructed an ice shaft to the bottom of the creek where often the richest gravel lay.
0: The best time to do all this thawing ground was in the winter. The summer days, with their fast-running water, were better spent sluicing. So the winter was spent cutting firewood, thawing gravel, shoveling gravel, or, as the shaft got deeper, lifting buckets of gravel up out of the shaft, and going down into the shaft to set new fires.
1: Once you got down to bedrock, where the richest pay dirt was usually found, and which might be at the bottom of a 20 or 40 foot deep frozen shaft, you would then start thawing a horizontal passage along the pay streak. Now you have to drag logs horizontally through your frozen tunnel, then buckets of wet, recently thawed gravel horizontally back the other direction, before having your partner hoist them up to the surface with a rope and some kind of homemade arm-operated winch. This is called drifting or drift mining.
0: It was also hard to control how much gravel your fire thawed. The heat tended to go up and thaw the ceiling, which could cause low-value gravel to thaw and drop into your tunnel, which you then had to take out and pile up. You could chop through the ice and get some water to do some panning and see how rich your gravel was, but essentially, you did a whole winter of work making a huge pile of gravel and didn't find out until the summer how much gold you actually had. Our website, KlondikeGoldRush.org, has some photos of miners driving shafts and moving gravel. It doesn't look like a lot of fun.
1: The website also has a sketch of claim number 9 on El Dorado Creek from John Leonard's book. The claim was 500 feet long along the creek. After a few feet of muck, there was 16 feet of frozen gravel and sand. This had 50 cents to $2 of gold per pan. Then there was 4 feet of frozen gravel, which was lower and had more gold, $2 to $5 per pan. Then 1.5 feet of less rich gravel, just $1.25 per pan. And then the real pay dirt, just above bedrock. This was 1.5 feet of fine black sand, yielding a staggering $50 per pan. This, obviously, was where you would start drifting horizontally.
0: While not fun, drifting could be highly lucrative. Leonard says just the shaft on that claim yielded $40,000 of gold, or almost 100 years of salary for the average working man in the United States at the time. The gold from the drifting was on top.

0: lift gravel up out of shafts or deeper mines. This, of course, required vast amounts of water. Ogilvy refers with some amazement to a consortium spending several $1 million to bring water a long distance to hydraulically mine a Klondike hillside. The days of the independent miner with nothing but a pan and some fortitude, what Adney calls poor man's mining, were clearly numbered.
1: An even bigger revolution came with industrial dredging, as we mentioned in our episode about Joe Boyle. Dredges are where the Industrial Revolution connected with the Klondike. Even early and relatively inefficient dredges were miles ahead of the techniques we've told you about so far. Ogilvy reports that Cash sold his claim, number one above Discovery, for $60,000, or over $1.5 million in today's money, to a dredge consortium. This was after he had already mined it actively for 6 years, showing that even after years of taking out rich pay dirt, there was still plenty left to make dredging profitable.
0: Dredge number four, which opened a few years after this, has been restored and is a must-visit historic site next time you're in Dawson City. A few statistics from Parks Canada will give you the idea. It was the largest wooden-hulled bucket-line dredge in North America.
1: Think of a large wooden barge, about two-thirds the size of a football field. Powerful electrical engines drawing power from a company hydroelectric plant some 50 kilometers away moved a long chain of 72 steel buckets, each carrying over one half a cubic yard of dirt. The dredge floated in an artificial pond covering some part of the valley, and the bucket line could be lowered almost 50 feet below water level, or 17 feet above it if needed to attack a hillside being hydraulicked. The buckets dumped gravel into an extensive sluice box system inside the dredge. The buckets moved at a rate of 22 buckets per minute, meaning that it took about 20 seconds to move as much gravel as the most productive two-man rocker team moved in a day.
0: Amazingly, dredge number four kept operating until 1960, 6 decades after the gold rush wrapped up itself, and is estimated to have produced 9 tons, yes, tons of gold during its lifetime. One day, on Hunker Creek, Bob Henderson's old stomping grounds, this behemoth produced 800 ounces in a single day. When you visit Dawson City, you can still see the huge piles of tailings left by the dredges stretching for miles across the landscape. But, at the height of the Klondike Gold Rush, the dredges were still a future vision. As the old photos show, in 1898 it took an army of miners and grueling manual work with shovel, axe, and bucket to get the gold that had been trapped for eons in the frozen gravel of the Klondike.
1: If you like this episode, please tell a friend and rate us on Apple Podcasts. 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That's KlondikeGoldRush.org. Even a few bucks helps cover the costs of equipment and hosting. We didn't do this podcast to get rich, but as an old miner might say, it would be nice to make enough to get our grubstake back.

Allez, regarde, il y a des balles dans mon œil.

0: This is CJUC-FM, 92.5 in Whitehorse. 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
1: 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This is Earth Tones. I'm your host, Austin. Here on Earth Tones, we like to play music that

0: kind of, yeah, super cool songs that I think normally you wouldn't kind of associate with summer, but I think they do kind of have this summery feel. It's one, yeah, that of more kind of reflection, and I always think that part of summer is I don't know. I grew up down south, so in Portland, Oregon, and I always felt the summers there are really hot, and I always felt that half of summer is doing something outside, and then kind of the best part is going back inside, going to the car, putting that AC on, and then getting to a nice cool temperature again. And I just think that's kind of this vibe here. And I've always said there's songs for the sun and songs to put aloe vera onto. And I think these two songs are some songs to put aloe vera onto. Yeah, kind of that post-sun hangover there. We've got some more songs. I guess the following bits are going to be more what you would call traditional summer songs, I guess, if you will. yeah, these songs are all kind of, you'll see a lot of more, I guess, kind of, you know, I'm one who doesn't like music, or I would say not doesn't like, but I would say, you know, I'm more attracted to music without lyrics. But these all are your lyric containing songs, some fun ones. And that is no exception for this first song that we're gonna be playing in this set, the band Cake. This is The Distance.
1: Reluctantly crouched at the starting line, engines pumping and thumping in time. The green light flashes, the flags go up, churning and burning

0: of tangs with a mullet and a popsicle. Hey, güero. Yeah, bro.
1: There's nothing more summer than a mullet and a popsicle. That, of course, is Que Onda Güero by Beck. Cool song, cool artist. Beck's got lots of music out there. All his albums are so different. That was off of his 2005 album. Kind of my favorite album. The only one that I think ever really go to Güero. Sweet. And of course we heard The Distance right before that. Very cool song. These are just like, you know, cool songs. I think these just really represent summer. We've got some more tunes. This next one I think is just so summery. This is some yacht rock, and yeah, I feel like summer is not complete without some yacht rock. But you know, the crazy thing is, I think summer is kind of the one month that kind of unites people. It might feel like a month in the Yukon, but season, and it's, I feel like there's so many different ideas of what summer is. And I think that is more or less true for every season, but I think most people who maybe even don't necessarily think about things like this think about music representing seasons would have an idea of what summer sounds like to them, even if they're not kind of actively thinking about this like I do when I'm making this show. And I just think that's really cool. I would say personally, summer is my least

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But anyways, I've rambled too much here. This is Steely Dan, of course. This is Do It Again. 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

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Ween, I think, is, one of those just fun summer artists. Love them or hate them. Just...

a Mac DeMarco song. But, you know, it's going to be, I've been, you know, like, I really don't like Mac DeMarco's new stuff. I feel like he's so far, he's gone so far away from kind of why I think a lot of people started liking him. But, you know, I know that a lot of people do still like the kind of, I don't know. But if I'm listening to Mac DeMarco, I want just goofy, fun song. And I

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paper, not in exchange for my soul. 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A suit and tie beat the fan, but that don't lead us to growth. Nah, my black ass would rather be broke, not controlled by the structure or the system or the codes. 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How you gon'

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1: Good night and good morning. Can't tell if it's a for sure thing. And you know I won't say shit. Pacing and rapacious, spacing off in a daze as the days shift.

good morning and good night. Tried to fall back and you caught me mid-flight. It seems much too perfect and worth it. You're right.

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Juiced is one of my favorite things to do. 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Breakfast, lunch, dinner, snacks, even when I'm sleeping. 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
1: Hello, and welcome to the History of the Klondike Gold Rush podcast, episode 11, Soapy Smith, the Uncrowned King of Skagway. I'm Keith Halliday.
2: And I'm Pascal Halliday. This episode, we're going to take another break from following Tappanadney to the Klondike to look at the life and death of Soapy Smith. He might be the single most famous personality from the Gold Rush, even though he never made it anywhere near the Klondike. Even today, his grave, just outside the official Skagway Cemetery, is far more popular with visitors than that of Frank Reed, the dutiful citizen who died after shooting him in the famous gunfight on Skagway's Broadway Street. With 120 years of distance, most people find the bad guy far more interesting.
1: Indeed. That's why this episode is about Soapy Smith and not Frank Reed. Smith was one of those legendary Gold Rush characters where the story is not actually exaggerated. His crimes and his brazenness were epic. The fact that he got away with it for so long, in Alaska and the lower 48 before that, is in sharp contrast to how the Northwest Mounted Police were running a pretty tight ship on the other side of the border, something we'll get to when we do our episode on Sam Steele and his men. When you visit Skagway, Soapy Smith seems to take up an inordinate amount of historic space. In an upcoming episode, we ask longtime Skagway resident and historian Alice Sear whether his outsized place in history is really deserved. She described him as both a truly terrible human being and an important man in Skagway, important to avoid.
2: Jefferson Randolph Smith was born in Georgia in 1860 into a well-to-do family. His grandfather was a plantation owner and his father was a lawyer. However, the family was ruined financially in the Civil War and moved to Texas when he was 16 years old. His mother died the following year, and soon the young man left home, gravitating towards and quickly excelling in the rackets and swindles that were so much a part of frontier life in the American West at the time.
1: In those days, he specialized in lucrative but small-time short cons such as rigged poker games, the shell game, and three-card Monte. These are classic scams. They don't require much investment in time or equipment, and it's easy for the con man to slip away afterwards. For those not familiar with three-card Monte or the shell game, these are cons that involve either three cards or three shells, one with a P under it, and the victim is tricked by the dealer and other gang members pretending to be bystanders or bettors into betting money on guessing the right card or where the P is. With a skilled dealer, this is virtually impossible to do.
2: It was in Denver that Smith stepped up to bigger things and earned his nickname Soapy. He and his associates would set up a table on a busy street corner. He would show the crowd how bills up to $100 were inserted inside the wrapping of some of the bars of soap. Then he would sell the bars off for a dollar each. A shill planted in the crowd would buy a bar and wave around the money inside. The game was, of course, rigged in Smith's favor and was illegal. Once, when he was arrested, the police officer forgot his first name and simply wrote Soapy Smith in the police journal. The nickname stuck.
1: Soapy didn't leave Denver and continue the short cons on the road. Instead, sensing opportunity, he stayed in Denver, and within a few years, and still only in his mid-20s, he'd built himself a criminal empire across gambling, including his own casino and saloon, fake lotteries, watch and diamond auctions, and even a fake stock exchange. Newspaper stories openly talked about the mayor and chief of police being on Soapy's payroll.
2: Among Soapy's more gruesome cons was a preserved human body named McGinty, whom he charged 10 cents admission to see. While you were waiting in line, Soapy's con artist attempted to lure you into playing the three-card Monte. Soapy sold McGinty before he went to Alaska, and you can still see him at Ye Olde Curiosity Shop at Pier 54 on the Seattle waterfront.
1: Soapy's crimes contributed to a wave of anti-corruption reforms in Denver in the early 1890s. Obliging him to move his operation to a booming Colorado mining town for a while. But friendly politicians were soon re-elected in Denver, and he returned to his former base. Another wave of anti-corruption campaigning ensued, and Soapy even managed to get himself deputized as a deputy sheriff as part of this. Apparently, he fulfilled his duties by making fake arrests whenever victims of his gambling scams threatened to make too much noise. He would arrest the victims of the scam, who, thinking it was a real arrest, were all too happy to leave the premises without complaining further, if given the chance, rather than be taken to the police station, where their gambling habits would become public.
2: Smith was surprisingly open about what he did for a living, just as he would be in Skagway later. He told a Denver reporter that, quote, "I consider bunco steering more honorable than the life led by the average politician."
1: Finally, even for Denver, it was all too much. A new governor of Colorado clamped down on crime, and Soapy and his brother were accused of attempted murder. It was time to skip the state. But where to go next? He apparently posed as a colonel and offered the president of Mexico to recruit a battalion of American mercenaries, if paid enough, of course. But this fell through.
2: Just at the right moment for Soapy, the Klondike gold mania kicked off. Again sensing opportunity, he went in 1897 with the first wave of stampeders. He and his friends were soon doing three-card Monty in the shell game on the White Pass Trail, around the same time as Tappan Adney passed through, although Adney doesn't mention him. A miners' committee took a dim view of the swindlers, however, and he was soon on a ship back outside.
1: However, in January 1898, he decided to try again. The miners who'd run him out of town were probably all over the border, headed for the Klondike by then, and a new, and large, crop of potential suckers filled Skagway and Dyea.
2: Seizing the opportunity, Soapy was soon putting a new and improved version of his Denver model in place in Skagway, with some creative new scams on top. His saloon and gang headquarters, Jeff Smith's Parlor, is still visible in Skagway.
1: Soapy's obituary 6 months later in the Seattle Post-Intelligencer estimated he was making $200 to $250 a day, $5,000 to $7,000 a day in our money. Deputy U.S. Marshal Sylvester Taylor in Skagway was soon on his payroll, and he spread the money around to buy friends and support.
2: He did his best to be popular, ostentatiously giving money to widows and orphans. He spread his money freely. Sometimes, at his saloon, he would put a pile of gold on the bar and stay there, using it to buy drinks for everyone until it was gone. At faro or roulette, he would cover the layout in gold pieces. If he won a few thousand, he would not go to bed until he showed everyone a good time.
1: Aware of the risk that a miners' committee or outraged posse of citizens might form, he went one better than his role as deputy sheriff in Denver. The Spanish-American War had broken out, and Soapy somehow got the Department of War in Washington, D.C. to recognize him and allow him to organize a ragtag volunteer army known as the Skagway Military Company. Soapy was now a captain and had his own semi-official armed force. He was even a marshal of the town's 4th of July parade and sat with the governor of Alaska in the grandstand.
2: In addition to his usual saloons, crooked gambling games, prostitution, and run-of-the-mill scams, Soapy got creative in Skagway. Fraternal organizations such as the Odd Fellows or the Independent Order of Foresters were very common at the time, and some of Soapy's men had the right pins and secret handshakes to impersonate members. They would spot a newly arrived potential victim wearing such a pin on the waterfront and befriend them. Liquor, gambling, and con games came next.
1: He set up a freight business. Stampeders would give their boxes to the freight office for shipment to Seattle and pay the bill. Then Soapy would just keep the money and the boxes. He also set up a telegraph office for homesick stampeders to send messages to loved ones. You'd pay $5, over $100 today, to send a short message. Of course, there was no undersea telegraph wire to Seattle. But, they say, if you checked back in a few days, you might have a reply from your friends and family, usually informing you of some family tragedy and asking you to send money, via the telegraph office, of course, back home to help.
2: Skagway's underworld included widespread prostitution under incredibly exploitative conditions. Some called it the most dangerous job in Alaska. When an African-American prostitute named Ella Wilson was strangled and robbed in May 1898, some accused Soapy and his men of the crime, but no one was ever brought to justice.
1: The lawless nature of Skagway also allowed Soapy more scope for violence, even than in Denver. People who disagreed with him would be taken to the edge of town and beaten. Soapy called this going to see the Eagles.
2: It's hard to imagine how alarming this was to the new arrivals in Skagway, especially those without lots of burly friends to protect them. And word spread fast. The Seattle Post-Intelligencer described Skagway as the wickedest town in the world, and a Northwest Mounted Police officer wrote that it was, quote, little better than hell on earth.
1: Prior to this podcast, we wrote a series of historical youth adventure novels called the Aurora of the Yukon series. The chapters in one of the adventures where Aurora's mother is swindled by Soapy in Skagway with the telegraph office scam never failed to spark amazement among the students reading about Soapy's antics for the first time.
2: We have some photos of Smith from around this time on the episode webpage at KlondikeGoldRush.org. He doesn't look like the larger-than-life figure he was. just 5'6" tall and weighing around 150 pounds. He wore a full black beard. The Post-Intelligencer described him as slouchy in appearance and indifferently dressed. Quote, "From Smith's appearance, no one would be led to suppose that he was the king of Alaska grafters and that he controlled them as surely and methodically as a general his army. The thing that struck you, apparently, was his dark, expressive eyes."
1: Despite Soapy's best efforts to buy friends and stay popular, his gang began to generate increasingly serious opposition. In March, according to reports in the Seattle Post-Intelligencer at the time, the trouble began when a prominent Skagway businessman named McLean was brazenly sandbagged in front of his store on Broadway and robbed of $90.
2: The Post-Intelligencer interviewed a Californian stampeder who was robbed of his outfit by Soapy's men, and he added that two or three robberies happened daily. Quote, "Men were sandbagged in the streets, in the doors of the business houses, in the saloons, and robbed by fast women."
1: A citizens group called the Committee of 101, which had been formed by citizens at what they used to call an indignation meeting after an earlier murder, and had, as its name suggests, 101 members, moved into action, along with the U.S. Marshal and Army troops now in Skagway. Posters were put up around town, telling the criminal element to get out or, quote, suffer the consequences.
2: The headline in the Seattle paper was, quote, "Skagway's good citizens refuse to longer submit to the flagrant crimes of the lawless, and aided by the U.S. government, begin a moral crusade." However, while some small-time criminals quickly boarded ships for Victoria and Seattle, Soapy and his hardcore friends decided to stay and fight for their position. He formed his own rival committee and called it, mockingly, the Committee of Permanent Law and Order.
1: The Seattle paper reported that 217 people, double the Committee of 101, signed a countermotion addressed to the Committee of 101 that said simply, quote, "We, the people of Skagway, are running this town to suit ourselves. The committee can go to hell." Smith himself is said to have exclaimed, quote, "I am the uncrowned king of Skagway, and they can't drive me away."
2: On March 9, 1898, the U.S. Army declared martial law. But the problem wasn't really solved as long as Soapy and a few hundred friends remained entrenched in town.
1: Things continued to simmer dangerously between the two sides until just after that July 4th parade, where Soapy and his men paraded their strength through town.
2: On July 7th, a miner named John Stewart returned from the Klondike with $2,700 in gold, about $75,000 in today's money. After losing at three-card Monte, Soapy's men robbed him of the rest of his gold. He complained to the deputy U.S. Marshal, who was on Soapy's payroll. The deputy told him to stay quiet and he would see what he could do, which was approximately nothing.
1: The next day, July 8, 1898, the Committee of 101 decided to have a meeting. And to make it harder for Soapy's toughs to break it up, they held the meeting on a wharf called the Juno Wharf down on the waterfront. Four men were assigned to guard the entrance to the wharf, including the town surveyor, Frank Reed, who, by the way, had shot and killed a man back in the lower 48. But had been acquitted for self-defense.
2: There are a few versions of what happened next, and in fact, it's still controversial. The argument about who drew their gun first and who shot Soapy is so lively that the Wikipedia page about the gunfight has been the site of vicious debate in the past, to the point where one editor called for the page to be deleted entirely. But here's one of the most common versions.
1: The director of a cowboy gunfight movie couldn't have designed it for more drama. Frank Reed, solid citizen, is standing with his revolver, with three other citizens, apparently unarmed, guarding the town meeting on the wharf. Soapy appears at the end of the street, his rifle held in one hand and flipped back to rest on his shoulder, pointing at the sky. Some of his gang are with him. They start to walk towards Frank Reed to break up the meeting.
2: Unlike in the movies, neither man points his weapon and shoots. Soapy continues to approach until they are face to face. Words are exchanged, but neither man will back down. Then something happens. Soapy swings his rifle to hit Reed, and Reed points his revolver at Soapy. "My God, don't shoot!" exclaims Soapy. Shots ring out.
1: A few seconds later, Soapy is dead on the ground, and Reed is badly wounded in the lower abdomen. He will die, painfully, 12 days later.
2: This breaks the spell, and the gang's power dissipates. Soon a dozen of Soapy's ringleaders are in jail, and the rest of the gang skip town. Some of his most prominent toughs sailed for Seattle, where the police chief, when he heard of their arrival, had them arrested. The Seattle Post-Intelligencer put it like this, quote, "It is proposed that Seattle shall not be made a dumping ground for the criminal element of Skagway."
1: Soapy himself was buried, pointedly, just outside the official boundaries of the civic cemetery. Reed was buried inside, with a monument saying that he gave his life for the honor of Skagway. You can see both graves today if you visit Skagway, as well as that of Ella Wilson.
2: The Post-Intelligencer obituary writer figured Soapy made $1.5 million over 20 or 25 years. That's over $40 million in today's money. But spent it all on high living and spreading the cash around to buy popularity. The obituary speculates that he lost more money gambling than any man in the United States. He died relatively poor, they say.
1: The Seattle paper summed it all up this way, quote, "Sporting men admit that Frank Reed, city surveyor of Skagway, did a good job when he killed Smith. Yet they also say that it remains a fact that Smith was the most popular man in Alaska."
2: If you liked this episode, please tell a friend and rate us on Apple Podcasts. 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That's KlondikeGoldRush.org. Even a few bucks helps cover the cost of equipment and hosting. We didn't do this podcast to get rich, but as an old miner might say, it would be nice to make enough to get our grubstake back.

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0: This podcast is part of the series On the Marge. The title of this episode is Synchronicity. Synchronicity. One of the things I love about operating a bed and breakfast is that we are always learning how big and diverse our world really is. We have guests from all over North America and Europe, and now we're starting to get some from Asia and Australia. People are quite glad to tell us about their homes, just as we're quite happy to tell them all about the wonderful things here in Whitehorse. This is especially enriching for our six-year-old daughter, Alex. Living in a B&B is much better than any geography or sociology class she'll ever take. One of the things I love about operating bed and breakfast is that we're always learning how small and interconnected our world really is. We have guests from all over the world, and it's really fascinating to discover all the unexpected coincidences that tie everyone together. I was just explaining to Alex last week that this is called synchronicity. For example, we had three guests on the weekend. The first ones to arrive at breakfast were Catherine, a woman in her 60s, and her daughter, mid-30s. Alex led the "Where are you from?", "Have you ever been here before?", and "What drew you to Yukon?" discussion that we usually have at the breakfast table. Catherine was slow to start, but warmed up quickly to storytelling mode, in between bites of French toast and Yukon bird syrup. We're from Montreal. I grew up there and raised my family there. Three children. No, it's not my first time here. I lived here for 6 years, actually. And yes, I know. Yukon is a wonderful place. 6 years, exclaimed Alex. Me too. I've lived here for 6 years. But why did you move away? Catherine sighed. It was complicated. She paused. Okay, she said. Here's the story. I've been waiting to tell it for some time. She turned to her daughter and patted her arm, although not hard enough to interrupt the flow of French toast and syrup, which seemed to be well appreciated. Listen, she said. You know bits of the story, but I don't think I've ever told you the whole thing start to finish, and it's something you should know. Catherine sighed again, took a sip of coffee, and gathered her thoughts before starting in. I worked for the federal government in Montreal for years as the kids were growing up. Then my husband, their father, he split and he disappeared, which actually wasn't a bad thing. The kids went off to university and jobs. And then, about the same time, the government offered me a promotion and a raise, which has set me up wonderfully for retirement. But I had to move to Whitehorse. It was just for a couple of years. That's the way it always is in Yukon, said my wife Mara from the stove, where she had taken over from me to make the second batch of French toast. Come for a short time, stay for a long time. But I had no intention of staying, protested Catherine. My family was all back in Montreal. Coming to the Klondike, where it's always cold, the land of Jack London and Robert Service, it sounded like a great adventure, but not forever. At the time, my children were starting adult lives that seemed to be centered on Montreal, and I figured they'd be grandchildren eventually. And there were! I now have two lovely grandchildren, a boy and a girl in Montreal. Yeah, I know, said Catherine's daughter, speaking up for the first time. No thanks to me. No thanks to you, replied Catherine, patting her arm again. But maybe someday. The daughter rolled her eyes and scooped up more French toast. Catherine continued her story. Anyway, yes, there was lots to do in Whitehorse, and the weather turned out to be pretty good, all things considered. I learned to canoe and kayak. I took pottery classes and harmonica lessons. I had a bit part in one of the guild plays. I did some improv comedy. I wasn't very good, but it was sure a lot of fun. After a brief pause, Catherine continued, but it was lonely. I mean, it's not that people weren't friendly. They were very friendly, not like in Montreal. But I was, in my mid-50s, and I was finally ready to move on after my divorce. I would have liked to have met some interesting guy who would sweep me off my feet, or even a special friend who I could share Yukon life with. Sure, there were guys. Charming, witty, intelligent gentlemen, but they're all firmly and happily attached to lucky Yukon women. And sure, there were unattached men, too, but they all seemed to be heavily into hunting, fishing, quadding, and drinking, none of which fit my values, although I did try hard to compromise. Thomas, our third guest that weekend, arrived in the kitchen, drawn perhaps by the smell of morning coffee. I made quick introductions, filled up everyone's plates with French toast, and served more coffee. You were in the middle of a story, Thomas said to Catherine. Don't let me interrupt. Carry on, please. Catherine carried on. So my time here in Whitehorse was fun, but at the same time, sort of empty. I spent 5 years here. I was coming up to retirement and had it all planned out for the following year. The Federal Public Service would move me back to Montreal, pay out my used sick leave, and give me my pension. I would be with my children and my grandchildren. I had two sisters there as well. That was something I could look forward to. And I could finally go back to living in my own house. I'd spent a long time fixing it up just right. And then Robert. I was at a Friday evening opening at the Yukon Artists at Work Gallery, standing in front of a large painting, trying to reconcile the title with what I saw. No, I don't understand it either, said Robert, who had just slid into my peripheral vision. We laughed together and tried to figure out some of the others by the same artist. But our investigation was cut short by a loud, pushy woman who wanted Robert's attention, so I just drifted away. The next evening at the Folk Society Coffee House in the United Church, I had my first and last performance as a harmonica player, in part of one song with two of my girlfriends and their charming male partners. Robert was the next act, waiting with his fiddle. Not bad, he said, as we crossed paths beside the stage. Not bad. Not bad, sure. He was fantastic. He really knew how to fiddle up a firestorm. At the end of the evening, once the chairs were all put away, we walked together along the base of the clay cliffs, talking, he with his violin case in hand. And that's how it started. I mean, it was too late. By then, I wasn't even looking. It was all planned out almost to the day. I was moving back to Montreal, back to be with my family, back to my house. I told him that up front. Robert said he found it really hard to find intelligent, unattached women about his own age in Whitehorse. And then we just blundered into each other. We had a great year together. We climbed mountains and shared the exhilaration of the accomplishment. We skied great distances and celebrated after. We laughed and cried as we cuddled together in front of old movies. We walked the woods, chaperoned only by Robert's old dog. We were in a short play together. We spent a weekend in Vancouver patrolling Denman Street in Stanley Park. We explored Fort Selkirk and Montana Mountain. And we canoed Lac La Berge and Five Finger Rapids. He knew I was moving back to Montreal and understood the family connection. He didn't try to talk me out of it. But he didn't miss an opportunity either to point out how wonderful the different parts of Yukon life were when we encountered them. He lived in Montreal before. He said that was why he now lived in Yukon. I never even suggested that he come to Montreal with me. Yukon was his home, much like Montreal was mine. He was much more natural, much happier in a rumpled old shirt, hiking through the quiet woods, than he would have been dressed up and dashing through the crowds for the metro. We agreed that there would be no tears, no regrets when I left.
1: But didn't you change your mind? Asked Alex. Didn't you want to stay here in Yukon with him?
0: Catherine smiled a far-off smile. Yes, I thought about that a lot. As time went on, I thought about it more and more. I was wavering. I was about to change all my retirement plans and call off the moving truck.
1: And so, then what happened? Demanded Alex breathlessly.
0: Then I went to see the doctor, replied Catherine. I'd been getting more and more forgetful, and it started to worry me. The doctor did his tests and said, yes, it was Alzheimer's. I guess it wasn't a surprise. I knew it was coming. I mean, both my parents had that before they died, and my older sister. It was hard on everyone.
1: Well, what's Alzheimer's? Asked Alex.
0: It's where people start to forget things more and more, and finally they don't remember the people they love, I replied, and they don't get better. I never told Robert what the doctor had said, explained Catherine, but I raised it in a hypothetical sort of way. I told him about my parents who had had Alzheimer's.
1: What if I have it too? I asked.
0: You're the last one I loved, so you would be the first one I'd forget. I wouldn't even know that I had loved you. When I said that, Robert was quiet for a moment. Then he replied, but I would know you had loved me, and I would know I still loved you. I couldn't forget that. I cried, but I couldn't put Robert through that. At the end of the year, I moved back to Montreal. I wanted to see as much of my children and grandchildren as I could before I forgot.
1: and so they could remember me as a fun mother and grandmother, not as some doddering old crazy lady. And I wanted Robert to remember me, just as I was, when we had had that wonderful year together. "But how long ago was that?" I asked, counting years on my fingers. "Well, that was 2 years ago," said Catherine. "Not long after I left, Robert sent me an email saying he had met someone else. No details, really. Just that there was someone else and things were working out well. I was, well, not really jealous." "Oh, okay, yes. Maybe I was jealous. I wanted to be the one in Robert's arms. I wanted to be the one to make him happy. But I was glad he'd found someone else. You know, I'd been worried that he would be depressed when I left, or even worse, that he'd want to give up Yukon that he loved so much and move to Montreal just to be with me. So I told him that I'd met someone else, too. Then I went to the specialist in Montreal. Turns out it wasn't Alzheimer's after all. It was just an unfortunate combination of meds I was taking, made me forgetful. We sorted that out quickly, but Montreal turned out to be, well, just okay after Yukon. My kids were really busy with their careers, and the grandchildren were too busy with their school and sports. Sure, we spent some time together, but not nearly enough. And they lived on the other side of the city, so it was really hard fitting into their schedules. I really missed my walks in the quiet Yukon woods with Robert. And there are no forest areas anywhere near my house. Not like here, where everyone has a forest nearby. So I probably would have come back to Yukon to visit Robert from time to time, but he had someone else. So things didn't work out all that well. Not for me, anyway. I guess they worked out okay for Robert, though. And then I got a call from my girlfriend here in Whitehorse, whose partner knew Robert. Robert passed away last week, and there's a memorial service for him this morning. A celebration of his life, as they say, out on the hill in the woods where he used to walk his dog, just down towards the college. I guess he had someone to love in the end, anyway. Thomas, the third guest, had dropped his fork and was staring. "Robert," he said. "Robert McMillan?" Catherine nodded. "Yes, that was him. Robert McMillan." Thomas shook his head in disbelief. "You're Catherine. Catherine! Well, yeah, my dad talked about you a lot. We didn't know how to get a hold of you. Robert McMillan is my dad. Was my dad. He lived over on the next street, Ponderosa." Catherine nodded again. "The whole family is here," said Thomas. "My dad's house is full of my sisters and their families. Lots of nieces and nephews and brothers-in-law all over. I flew up from Vancouver early yesterday for the celebration of life today. It's crazy over at the house. I'm glad I stayed here." "Did he have a dog named Rufus?" asked Alex. Thomas and Catherine both nodded. "We used to meet Rufus all the time walking in the woods. But Rufus died a couple of weeks ago," said Alex. "Rufus got cream-heated, and Mr. McMillan threw his ashes up into the wind on top of the hill, where you can see all of Whitehorse and the mountains just over there," she pointed. "Yes, that was Rufus Hill," said Thomas. Catherine nodded. "That's where we're going to have my dad's celebration today. You're all welcome to come, if you knew him. It's at 9:15. That's when the sun comes up over the mountains this time of year." Catherine said, "Well, I came all this way from Montreal, so sure, I'll be there. But I'll be discreet and stay in the background. I don't want to upset your dad's new friend." Thomas blinked and looked uncomfortable. After a pause, he said, "There was no new friend. After Rufus died, I don't think my dad had much to live for." "What do you mean?" asked Catherine. "He said he had found someone else." Thomas sighed and spoke directly to Catherine. "My dad talked a lot about you. He told me how much fun you guys had had together. The murder mystery night, the haunted hotel in Keno, the train to Bennett, and the soggy sandwiches, all that. He said he'd never had a friend like you before. He cared about you very much, and he knew how important it was for you to be in Montreal with your children, your grandchildren, your sisters, and your house that you talked about so much. He was afraid you would get to Montreal and feel bad about him and want to come back to Yukon. He said he struggled with it, but finally told you he had met someone else. That was quite out of character for my father. He wasn't the sort to come up with lies, small fibs or great big ones either. But he didn't want you to regret your decision. He wanted you to be happy.
0: and he did what he thought was best for you.
1: And so that was synchronicity.
0: Okay, so maybe it's not that big of a deal. It happens all the time in Yukon, because everyone here is connected to everyone else in some way. So he hiked out to the hill just above the college, overlooking Whitehorse, and there were a lot of people there. We remembered Robert and Rufus. We cried. We hugged. We went back to Robert's house in Ponderosa, where Thomas and his sisters hosted a reception. Thomas seemed to have found some common ground with Catherine's daughter. They huddled close, talking. Just synchronicity.
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am I dear? A little off message, am I dear? 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
1: From Detroit, Michigan, weighing

the dark, wind of winter calling me. 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I got the dark.

This is the one. I like this song, you guys. I really like this one. I think it needs bubbles. Oh, no, the bubbles, she's all fucked up. Hey, more bubbles, please. I think you guys will like this one, too.

U2 with a brand new single off of an untitled upcoming studio album. We heard Street of Dreams right there. That untitled upcoming studio album is their first new full-length record in 9 years, and the band itself is actually turning 50 here in September. So, you know, nothing sonically groundbreaking from that new one, but, you know, I'm glad to see those guys still out there and serving up the same U2 we know and love. Anyway, hey, welcome to the show. This is Alaska's Fresh Catch. My name's Dave, and I'm here to bring you some of the best new music from Alaska and beyond. This week, we're going to hear the latest from some bands you know, like U2, like we just heard, Temper Trap in this next set, and Suki Waterhouse a little bit later on, along with some up-and-comers, like Mary in the Junkyard and Cloudbelly. And this week, our guest is Henry Leisha. He's the entertainment coordinator for the Southeast Alaska State Fair. We're going to talk all about what's happening at the fair this year, along with all of the great Alaskan artists playing the fair as well.

And speaking of, all of the Alaskan artists you hear on the show this week are playing at the Southeast Alaska State Fair. A little bit of a musical fair preview of sorts. Anyway, let's get back into the music. Right now, here's a new single coming from Cage the Elephant. It's Beaches in Tennessee here on Alaska's Fresh Catch.

That was Juno's The Rain Dogs with their latest single called Settle Down. And The Rain Dogs are one of the headliners of this year's Southeast Alaska State Fair, happening in Haines, July 23rd through 26th. Before The Rain Dogs, we heard the debut from South London trio Mary in the Junkyard. Blood was the name of that single, off of their new record, Role Model Hermit. Coming out of Australia, we heard from The Temper Trap with a tune from their fourth studio album called Sungazer. We heard Runaways, and at the top, Cage the Elephant with their brand new single called Beaches in Tennessee. And you're tuned into Alaska's Fresh Catch. As we continue on, we're going to hear from Suki Waterhouse, along with some indie folk coming out of Western Massachusetts. But first, heading over to Skagway. This artist is also on the bill for the Southeast Alaska State Fair. It's Lucas James McCain. Here's his song, Paint It Pretty.

Coming out of Western Massachusetts, that was some indie folk from the group Cloudbelly, who have their sophomore release due out later this year called Throwing the Game, and we heard their song, Oh Antarctica. Suki Waterhouse chiming in with Back in Love, featured on her appropriately titled Loveland album. And at the top, coming out of Skagway, Lucas James McCain with his song, Paint It Pretty. Now stick around, coming up here in just a fistful of minutes, we are chatting with Henry Leisha. He's the entertainment coordinator for the Southeast Alaska State Fair. He's going to give us a lowdown on what's happening at the fair this year. But to help us get there is one of the artists playing at the Southeast Alaska State Fair. It is one of the projects of Kat Moore. This is one of her monikers. It's The Forest That Never Sleeps with the song Crumb here on Alaska's Fresh Catch. Don't.

0: And hey, welcome back to the show. Some music coming out of Alaska and bringing you into this week's interview. This week, our guest is Henry Leisha. He is the entertainment coordinator for the Southeast Alaska State Fair, which is coming up in Haines. Henry, thank you so much for joining us on the show this week.
1: Hey, thanks so much for having me.
0: The Southeast Alaska State Fair, it's in Haines, coming up and running 4 days, Thursday, starting July 23rd, running through the weekend. So let's chat briefly about the fair itself for those who maybe haven't been yet. We're going to get into the music side of it in a minute, but the fair is so much more than just great music. What can people expect?
1: Yeah, so the fair, it's the biggest event of the year in Haines. Usually when we see kind of the most visitors, at least from like around the region. And it started off as kind of a way for people in Haines to show what they've been up to during the wintertime. So originally there was a lot of like quilting and artwork and competitions like that, kind of showing what you'd been up to creatively during the wintertime. And then since then it's really grown. In addition to those exhibitions, like who can make the best pie, you've got tons of music. There's a lumberjack competition. There's beach volleyball and beach wrestling. There's a big talent show, a singer-songwriter competition. And then lots of booths from different vendors from around Southeast and Haines.
0: That's awesome. I'm curious for you. I know you're part of the organizing body, but when you went as just a civilian, so to speak, what were some of your favorite competitions or exhibitions to attend while you were there?
1: Well, I always loved the wearable art show, which I know there's kind of a big tradition of wearable arts in Southeast Alaska. So for those who aren't familiar with it, it's kind of a repurposing of, it's almost like fashion and recycling mixed together. Yeah. So finding interesting ways to create these really dramatic outfits using repurposed materials. So it's really cool to see that show come together. One kind of like unofficial part of the fair that just seems to happen every year among the kids is there's like a water fight that kind of lasts the entire fair over the 4 days. So you just see kids like splashing each other with water balloons and squirt guns. Great. And it's never advertised, but it always happens. And so Sure. Like there's a lot of that happening at the fair where people just kind of make these special moments happen.
0: Right on. I mean, between the unofficial water fight, you know, all the booths to check out, some great food, and a ton of competitions and contests and all sorts. Sounds like there's a lot to do, a lot to see, and of course, a lot to hear, which is why

0: main stage, or Payson's Pavilion is sometimes what it's called. So I guess we'll start with the Klondike stage. And that's kind of, the Klondike is a saloon in the fairgrounds, and it's in what's known as Dalton City. So there's the fairgrounds are 22 acres. It's a large complex. There's like a softball field, and then Dalton City is a, it's kind of like a model gold rush town, if you will.
1: Sure.
0: And there's a really interesting history behind it. It was actually the set for the Disney film White Fang, which was filmed in Haines.
1: Wow.
0: And they created this whole boardwalk gold rush town, Dalton City, which is based on Dawson City. And this set was repurposed for the fair, and now local businesses use these buildings. And the Klondike is right at the end of it, and it's kind of this big saloon. It's an outdoor stage. It's a kind of a deck. It's not even really a stage. The band is actually at the same level as the crowd, so, and it's pretty tightly packed in on onto that deck. So it's kind of this like rowdy saloon feeling, and you know, it starts off kind of with usually like some folk bands and people just kind of hanging out and enjoying the sunshine in the afternoon. And then as the evening goes on, it gets kind of rowdier and rowdier with more rock bands and some punk bands playing. Klondike is a lot of fun, especially if you're looking to do a little dancing, maybe a little mosh pit action. And then the park stage is kind of over on the other end of the fairgrounds. And that's kind of this open grassy field. And it's right next to the Haines Community Garden. And so within the community garden, they set up a little wine bar, a little beer garden. And then outside of the community garden is the stage, and you can just kind of sit on the grass and maybe have a picnic or something like that. And so that's like a little, you know, softer vibe, a little quieter. But then again, kind of into the evening, you might get some funk and soul bands playing out on that lawn, which is a really nice vibe. Mm-hmm. And then the main stage, Payson's Pavilion, is this large stage with, you know, a professional sound crew that we bring up from Juno. Managing that stage. So it's close to the food court. So again, during the day, like if you want to have lunch over there, you can see some great acts and performances. That's where we have the talent show. That's where we have the wearable arts show. So some of the more extravagant performances take place there. And then it's also where the headliners are playing on Thursday night, Friday night, and Saturday night. So that stage is running the latest into the evening. And yeah, so some of the headliners, if I can just segue right into that. We've got Thursday night is going to be really fun. We're doing a contra dance. Folks maybe not familiar with contra dancing. It's kind of similar to square dancing, but I almost describe it as more like a pagan old world square dance.
1: Okay.
0: We're bringing up Full Circle, which is a contra dance band from Juno. And their caller, Daniel Martin, for that. So that'll be at 7:30 p.m. on Thursday. And there's instructions. So you really don't need to have any experience with contra dancing, but it's kind of a good icebreaker to get out there and meet some new people and dance with, sure, them a little bit. And then,
1: yeah,
0: you know, later on in the week, you'll be dancing to other bands like Dude Mountain from Ketchikan. They've been to the fair a few times. They love playing here, and we love to dance to them. And then later on Friday evening, kind of the last band of the night, is Bards of Mendenhall, which is kind of a hard rocking Black Sabbath adjacent type of band out of Juno, and very, very technical musicianship, but really hard rocking. It's a 5-piece band. Most of their members are from Juno. There is one of their guitar players, Josh Goloski, is based in Haines as well. So it's nice to have some local representation on the main stage. And then Saturday night, we will be having Ryan Charles, who we're bringing up from Wyoming. And he's a really interesting performer. I was not familiar with him until our former director, Jesse Sanders, reached out and said he was really interested in bringing this guy up. He's kind of a country western rapper, based in Buffalo, Wyoming.
1: Cool.
0: And just got a lot of country swag. Like he wears these grills with turquoise on them. One of the songs that I really like is called New

0: Boot Goofin, which I think is a reference to Reno 911, but it's just about rapping about new cowboy boots and it's really different. We have definitely haven't had a performer like him before. And I'm really looking to that. It'll be a really fun show. And then we'll be closing out Saturday evening with the Rain Dogs, a Southeast Alaska favorite, out of Juneau, and they have come to rock the house, and we're really looking forward to it.
1: That is awesome. And, you know, that's just the headliners too. You know, running those three stages for those 4 days, there's a whole lot of other great bands that are on the docket. I am curious, for you, are there any groups that you're especially excited to see play?
0: So one group that was at Folk Fest, and they're pretty new, I think they only started in the last year or so, is called Pedal Boys, and they're based in Sitka. And just based on the videos that I checked out on their Instagram, it's like kind of soulful, but with this like alternative rock mix, like, you know, kind of hard to describe, but really, really interesting songwriting. I was at Folk Fest, but I missed their set at the Alaskan. So I'm looking forward to that. And it's just cool to like see a band out of Sitka playing, you know, in other towns. Yeah, they're great. The Planktonics is another one out of Juneau that I've seen before, and they're just kind of like a funk soul band.
1: So it's going to be a really great chance to sample some of the amazing live acts from Southeast. And I see a couple, I think, Anchorage folks as well, but that's okay. Lots of music on the way for the Southeast Alaska State Fair. And, you know, before we get back into the music of this program, is there anything else that you think the folks might want to know about the Southeast Alaska State Fair this year?
0: One new thing that I have never seen at the fair before. So in the past, there was a lot more focus on kind of like traditional farming and raising livestock and things like that. And so there's been a big rejuvenation of the McPherson Barn, which is at the fairgrounds. And this year they're going to be doing pig racing. So they have these little pigs. They're not piglets, but they're very small pigs. That are really, really smart, and they have been trained to race. I know they're in the process of training them to race. So hopefully by the fair, they'll be really fast and really good at running these time trials. So really looking forward to seeing how that goes. You know, I would really encourage people to come to the fair, especially if they've never been before. It's a really great experience. It's, you know, coming to Haines, there are plenty of places to camp during the fair. Chilkat State Park is a little out of town, so if you're bringing a car, you could go out there, but that's my favorite camp spot. There's also the Port Chilkoot campground, the campgrounds at Fort Seward, that becomes available during the fair, and then also Tlingit Park becomes available for camping during the fair. There's also the Captain's Choice Hotel, the Aspen Suites Hotel, and there's a new hostel in Fort Seward. The name is escaping me, but if you look up Haines, Alaska Hostel, you can check that out if you're, you know, open to socializing and being in kind of a bunk with a couple other people. That could be a good option as well. So there's plenty of places to stay. I really encourage you to check out all the different stages and see some bands that you've never seen before. We've got bands from Sitka, Gustavus, Skagway, Haines, Juneau, Anchorage. So really all over Alaska. There's some great bands, and it's a great time. So, yeah, I encourage you to come out.
1: And, you know, I am curious. I know we have a lot of musicians that listen to the show. If a group wants to try and submit their music for next year, maybe, or if people want to get involved in general, how could people do that?
0: There's kind of a general email, info@seakfair.org. You can also email me, henry@seakfair.org. I love checking out new music from around the state. And we really, you know, it is 4 days of music. We have almost 40 different acts, and we really try to give everybody an opportunity to play if they want to play. So, you know, everybody from high schoolers and middle schoolers who have never really performed at something like this before to like seasoned, you know, professionals who do this for a living. So, yeah, get in touch with me, henry@seakfair.org. Check out our Instagram, SEAK_fair. Yeah, and I believe there is a submission portal on the website, and that routes to my email as well. So yeah, check it out.
1: Awesome, great. So a lot of ways to get in touch. Sounds like a lot of opportunities to get involved if you'd like. And you mentioned briefly there the website. I know there's a lot of info up there, including how to get there from all over the place if you're coming from Whitehorse or, you know, flying in, whatever. So just one more time, what is the website for folks that has all of this information on there?
0: So the website is seekfair.org, SEAKfair.org. Lots of great photos from years past as well.
1: Awesome. Henry Leisha with the Southeast Alaska State Fair. Henry, thank you so much for hanging out with us on the show this week.
0: Hey, thank you, Dave. I really appreciate it.

The Alabama Shakes with a new tune called I Feel Hope Coming. And you can find their new record coming out here August 28th called I Must Be Dreaming. And a big thank you to Henry Leisha for hanging out with us and giving us the lowdown on the Southeast Alaska State Fair this year. And again, that is happening in Haines July 23rd through the 26th. Alrighty, friends. Well, hey, if you're social media inclined and you need one more thing to scroll past, well, you can always follow the show at AKFreshCatch on Instagram. Good way to see what's coming up, what you missed, and a good way to reach out if you feel the need. Big thank you, as always, to all of our friends who listen on KCAW Sitka, on KRNN Juneau, on KSDK Wrangell, on KTNA Talkeetna, on KHNS Haines, on KMXT Kodiak, on KFSK Petersburg, on KUAC Fairbanks, on KUCB on Alaska, on KBRW Barrow. Howdy to our new friends listening on CJUC The Juice in Whitehorse. A shout out to everyone holding it down on the west side listening on KNOM Nome, and of course a big what's up to the homies listening on KNBA Anchorage and in the Matsu Valley. Alrighty, well, this week I'm going to leave you with another Alaskan artist playing the Southeast Alaska State Fair this year. It is Juneau's Annie Bartholomew. Coming off of her album Stories of Whitechapel, this is Whitechapel Woman. And my friends, take care of yourselves, take care of each other, support your local music scene, and I'll see you guys next week.

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